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16: From the National Newsroom of the Canadian Press, I'm Lisa Laporte. Donald Trump is ramping up pressure on Canada, threatening higher tariffs as thick wildfire smoke from Ontario continues to drift into parts of the U.S. The U.S. president says Canada's forest management is to blame for worsening air quality, and some Republican lawmakers are now pushing for sanctions and other measures. Prime Minister Mark Carney is brushing off the criticism, saying climate change requires a global response. Meantime, the Ainslie Creek wildfire near Boston Bar, British Columbia, has destroyed at least 7 buildings as fire activity rises across the province. The 59 Creek blaze near Big Bar Lake has rapidly grown, prompting an evacuation order covering 107 properties. BC now has about 70 active wildfires, with most new blazes caused by lightning strikes. Conservative leader Pierre Poilievre is demanding more information from Prime Minister Carney about the deal made with the Trump administration to open the Gordie Howe International Bridge.
17: The Bloomberg News Service reported there's no provision to cover debt servicing costs in the deal between Canada and the U.S. to split bridge profits for 15 years. A senior Canadian government source confirmed the details of the report. Carney recently spread confusion about the finer details of the deal, saying that any sharing of toll revenue wouldn't happen until after all the debt was repaid. But he also said Canada and the U.S. will split net revenues after operational costs over the course of the first 15 years. Poilievre says Canadians are being left in the dark. Brenda Molina Navidad, The Canadian Press.
16: The Ontario Court of Appeal has found Freedom Convoy organizer Pat King guilty of intimidation, overturning his earlier acquittal.
18: Pat King was charged with a number of offenses for his leading role in the February 2022 demonstration that gridlocked much of downtown Ottawa for more than 3 weeks. He was convicted in 2024 on 5 counts, including mischief, counseling mischief, and disobeying a court order, and given a 12-month conditional sentence. At the same trial, King was acquitted on 3 counts of intimidation, and the Crown appealed those acquittals. The appeal court has now ruled the trial judge made errors in law and convicted King on 1 count of intimidation. In their ruling, the panel of 3 judges wrote that the convoy was a coordinated, targeted attack on Ottawa residents that was aimed at coercing change through highly disruptive criminal conduct. A date has not been set for the sentencing. Sarah Ritchie, The Canadian Press, Ottawa.
16: And Utah has revoked another license for Provo Canyon School, where heiress and former reality TV star Paris Hilton says she was abused as a teenager. The school disputes the move and says it is reviewing legal options, including an appeal. This is the Canadian Press. In sports, the Chicago White Sox clobbered the Toronto Blue Jays 12-4 in Major League Baseball action. The Edmonton Elks beat the BC Lions 19-17 in CFL action. The Calgary Stampeders host the Montreal Alouettes Saturday in a rematch of last week's game that the Alouettes won 37-30 in Montreal. The Alouettes topped the CFL's East Division at 4-1, while the Stamps are 2-3 in the West. Calgary's head coach and GM Dave Dixon says it's important for his team to bounce back at home this week.
19: You don't ever want to get, you know, certainly under the 500 mark too far. But you also know in the CFL, you just, if you can keep improving and you can just keep getting better as a team, there's time to make up ground in the CFL.
16: Montreal's first 5 games of the CFL season have all been decided by 7 points or less. And in WNBA action Friday, the Atlanta Dream beat the Toronto Tempo 111-92. From the Canadian Press, I'm Lisa Laporte.
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20: All right, let's talk about the drug addiction and mental health crisis on our streets. I mean, we all see it every single day. People who are suffering from drug addiction, mental illness, often both, brain injuries brought on by some of these dangerous drugs that people are using. We see the people suffering on the streets. We see the spikes in crime and stranger assaults. And for how many years have we been talking about, was it a mistake to shut down an institution like Riverview Hospital? Do we need more secure, mandatory, involuntary treatment for people who are a danger to themselves and to others? We see it every day. BC Premier David Eby saying, yes, the province is responding on this. So he's made a series of announcements on secure involuntary care. Is it too little too late? Is this just a drop in the bucket when we take a look at the crisis and the challenge that we're facing. Got Claire Ratté standing by to discuss this. First, let's have a listen to David Eby here. He's made an announcement about some secure and voluntary care beds opening this week. Here he is.
2: The heck is happening in downtown? Why do we see people struggling in this way in our streets? The success of that initiative has led to the commitment to open involuntary care facilities, support for people in every region of the province.
20: Every region of the province is urgent need in British Columbia. Been hearing about this for a long time. I don't think the action has matched the need that we all see out there. Have listened to Dr. Daniel Vigo, the government's chief scientific advisor on this file. Have a listen.
21: More than 50 of the most complex and behaviorally challenging patients in BC received timely psychiatric care, which has not only radically improved their own mental health and well-being, but also increased treatment compliance throughout the correctional population.
20: More than 50, 5-0, more than 50 people have received treatment. Wow. The government's own data says there are thousands, tens of thousands of adults in British Columbia with concurrent mental disorders and drug addiction. And yet we're seeing, well, we're bragging we treated 50 people. Do we need a much larger, much bolder response? Let's discuss with my guest now, Claire Ratté, BC Conservative MLA for Skeena and the official opposition critic for mental health and addictions. Claire, thank you for coming on today.
22: Thanks for having me.
20: You bet. I appreciate it a lot. So the government says this is a major breakthrough that they're doing here. What is your reaction to Premier Eby's announcement here of more involuntary care beds?
22: I think it's far from a major breakthrough. I mean, this is a government that refused to even look at mandatory care for years until they were left with no other choice because of their poor policies. And now we're getting announcements that aren't going to come to fruition until like 2028. As you said previously, the action is not matching the seriousness of this crisis.
20: Right. So you think that this is a step in the right direction, but maybe just too small of a step? Do we need a much bolder response here?
22: It's a step in the right direction if you believe it's actually going to happen. At this point, I've seen very little action from this government. So to be honest, I'm trying to stay optimistic, but it feels a lot like they love a press release and then there's nothing to back it up. So, you know, it would be a step in the right direction if they can make good on their promises, but we've been getting promises for years. And as you already mentioned, apparently only 50 people have been treated this way. It's just literally a drop in the bucket. I don't think the government understands how much urgent action is needed right now.
20: Okay, how much is needed there? How many involuntary care beds do you believe we actually need right now?
22: I would say we probably need at least 1,000 to begin with. And, you know, that's not even counting the fact that we need thousands more voluntary treatment beds. We have a huge bottleneck in our system right now. They have not invested enough into treatment. They haven't invested enough into voluntary treatment, which is why we're in this situation now, because many of the people that are in need of mandatory care are people that have had, they've developed brain injuries from repeated overdoses. They have no sense of agency left. They have no ability to care for themselves or recognize that they now need to go to treatment. These are people that tried and couldn't get in.
20: Yeah, I'm glad you mentioned the brain injury element of this, because this is something I think is becoming more clear in the minds of the public, that we all know about mental illness. We know what drug addiction looks like. But talk to me about that brain injury part of this. Like, what are the most dangerous type of drugs that people are taking that can cause injuries to the brain?
22: Yeah, I mean, it's anything that could cause an overdose, right? So fentanyl being the most likely culprit, but there's lots of different reasons why someone may overdose. And the reality is, the longer your brain goes without oxygen, the more likely it is that you're going to have a more severe brain injury. You see some people are having overdoses 6, 7, 8, 9, 10 times a week, pardon. You know, that's somebody that's going to have a very serious brain injury. And when you see people, you know, often they're referred to as zombies, people that just don't seem to have any sense of agency for themselves anymore, any ability to care for themselves. The only thing they can focus on anymore is getting more drugs. These are people that are in desperate need of care. Their lives still have value. If we believe as a society that their lives still have value, and I do, they deserve to have some dignity in their life. They deserve to have somewhere secure that they can live and have a roof over their head and have a meal and be treated with some dignity. And we just haven't been making the investments in that. And that is the government's fault. This lies solely with the government at the end of the day, because they didn't make the investments that were needed in the voluntary treatment. They didn't make sure that people had access to the supports that they needed to be able to handle their mental illness, or to be able to handle their addiction, or to be able to handle both. And so now we've got this entire other concurrent crisis going on with people that are permanently brain injured. And unfortunately, it's not like having schizophrenia or bipolar. There isn't something that can be done. This is permanent. So that's the really terrifying part, is the longer we wait, we're going to have hundreds and thousands more British Columbians that are going to end up in that position, and still no way to actually give them some dignity in their lives. Like, at this point, we need facilities that are able to care for people for the rest of their lives, because they will have no ability to care for themselves.
0: Do you think we need larger facilities? Like, people often say to me, why did we shut down Riverview Hospital? Do you think it was a mistake to shut down a facility of that scale? And do we need something like that again? Or can this be, or can we do this with a series of smaller facilities?
22: Yes, it was a mistake, but I do believe that the path forward is actually going to be looking at smaller, more residential-type facilities. I think that you're going to have a better standard of care. I think that you're going to build a better community amongst people. It'll feel less institutionalized, and I understand why people are concerned about the concept of institutionalization. I get that. So I think that the solution is actually to look at doing smaller residential-style treatment facilities and long-term living situations for people that are struggling with mental illness and brain injury, particularly because this is something that has spread across the entire province. And it's not reasonable, nor is it fair, to expect somebody from my town in Kitimat to have to go down to a place in Surrey when their family can't visit them easily. So I think that that is actually the solution we need to look at. And another piece of this is the fact that still nothing has been announced for Vancouver. And that is the epicenter of this crisis. And so we need to be looking at a way that we can spread this out more regionally. It's just the reality of our geography in this province. And it's something that this government fails to recognize. They don't see the need to spread these services out amongst communities, particularly rural communities that have been left out of that equation.
0: BC Conservative MLA Claire Ratté is my guest. Claire is the official opposition critic for mental health and addictions, talking about the mandatory secure and voluntary care beds announced by the BC government. Is it too little, too late? I think it's quite clear it's not adequate, the response. What about the rights versus treatment, Claire? Let me ask you about that, because critics will argue that involuntary care, mandatory care, takes away a person's freedom. How do you balance individual rights and the need to help people who may be unable to help themselves?
22: I think that as a society, we understand that there's a balance there. It's the same reason that we have prisons. Most people that go to prison don't want to be there, but they've done something that has caused them to not have that ability to make that decision for themselves. You know, even if we just focus solely on people who had significant serious brain injuries and no ability to care for themselves anymore, serious, significant mental illness, no ability to care for themselves anymore, and people that are involved in these random stranger attacks and things like that that we're seeing that are kind of an offshoot of this crisis. Even if we just focused on those people, that I think most of society could agree would probably be people that would be good candidates for that, we'd keep ourselves very busy for a number of years. So I think that we need to focus on those most serious and significant cases, and at the same time be ramping up availability for voluntary treatment for people that could make that decision for themselves, and just change the narrative. I mean, this government has been so hell-bent on not discouraging drug use, on normalizing it. Change that narrative. Make sure that people understand that their actions have consequences. Still provide them a hand up. Don't just keep them in the same space. And that's the problem with the current harm reduction approach. It's not that there's anything inherently wrong with harm reduction. It's that if you're just going to continue to keep people in the same place where you met them, instead of lifting them up and getting them to another level, what's the point? You're just keeping people alive so they can suffer and have no dignity in their lives. It just makes no sense.
0: Claire, final question for you. How would a conservative government do this differently? If your party was in charge here, what would be the first thing that would change?
22: Well, like I said, I think that that certainly is the biggest focus right now. We have to deal with these incredibly high-risk cases. So whether that's looking at another facility like Riverview, or, as I would prefer, looking at smaller, more residential-type facilities, I think we need to look at making sure that those are being cared for, but also ramping up voluntary treatment access. making sure that the government is actually fully funding the cost of those publicly funded treatment beds so that they're not prioritizing private pay clients, so that everybody can access this. It's supposed to be healthcare. We're supposed to have universal healthcare. So making sure that everybody that wants a space in a treatment bed is going to receive it, and then making sure that we're actually following through with the aftercare. Make sure that people get skills training and job training so they can go back to work. The number one reason that people will stay clean and stay on that path is having a sense of purpose. We need to get people back to work. We need to get them healthy again. And there is a path there. This government just does not have the political will to do it.
20: Thank you for your time and your thoughts today. I appreciate it.
22: No problem. Thank you for having me.
20: You're welcome. Thank you. Claire Ratté there, BC Conservative MLA, the official opposition critic for mental health. What do you think about what she had to say? Let me know today. Mike at cknw.com. Final break on the show. Lots more coming up on the other side, including today's giveaway. This has been a popular one this week. Once again, I got a 4-pack of tickets to see the Vancouver Bandits. August 2nd, Langley Event Center. It's the final home game of the regular Canadian Elite Basketball League season. It is also Fan Appreciation Night, so this is a great night to go to the basketball game. Would you like to go? August 2nd, Langley Event Center, 4 tickets up for grabs, 604-280-9898 is the number to call me. 604-280-9898. We'll play our game and give away the tickets next.
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1: Yeah, welcome back. I'm Drex from the Edge Radio Network, covering for Ben for the next few days while he's on vacation. All right, on the phone, if you want to weigh in on this today, very easy to do, 416-870-6400. You could call or text that number or call us at 1-888-225-TALK, talking about the fact there are nearly a fifth of 25 to 34-year-olds living with their parents or grandparents right now. That is a record high. 42% of adults are saying that they rely on their parents for financial support. A financial therapist, by the way, in the article that I read that in says there's no bad guys here. And I don't think there should be ever any bad guys. If your parents are willing to financially support you, then who cares? It's your family. Their family. That's blood. Like, do you know how many Canadians that live in this country that send money home to other family members that they maybe haven't seen for 20 or 30 years? Happens all the time. I used to send $400 a month to my family, to my parents, as they got older, as they retired, just so they had a little bit of extra in their bank account. Can I afford that now? Hell no. That was a tough discussion to call my parents and say, hey, listen, I can't contribute anymore for the time being. Lost my job, had to take a massive pay cut. It's tough. And that's when you actually start thinking about, all right, what can I do in my life to get a better financial situation going on here? And that may be moving in with family members, and that's okay as well. So don't ever feel bad about it. Don't ever let anyone judge you for it. If it works for you, then it works for you, and that's all that matters. Here's the other thing that's happening as well. There seems to be a bit of a movement of Canadian seniors turning to the Golden Girls model of multiple retirees living in the same place. All in the same house. You saw the sitcom in the 80s and the early 90s? It's like, whoa, mother and daughter and then two friends. Then on top of that, you've got some people within our citizenry that are going, am I going to get married? Am I going to buy a house? Should I buy an apartment? And then you'll get four girlfriends that will buy a house together, buy a four-bedroom house together, because they can all financially put in a quarter of what that house costs. So people are coming up with their own interesting ways to deal with this type of situation. I do wonder how things are going to be for me as I get older. Am I going to be one of those guys that's 60 and has a roommate? Is it going to be like an episode of The Odd Couple? You know what's fascinating? You may not even realize this, but the television show The Odd Couple was based on recordings that a dude had made in his apartment block of his next door neighbors constantly bickering at each other. This is in I think it was the 50s or 60s, and he got audio of this. So the situation was this. These were two dudes in their late 40s. I think it was they were living somewhere in Brooklyn. One of them was a gay guy. One of them was a straight guy. And the next door neighbor would record their verbal arguments through the walls. And that is the premise of how The Odd Couple came to be. Of two people who are a little bit older in life, maybe aren't married, maybe they're confirmed bachelors, maybe they're friends of Dorothy, and they all decide, yeah, this is going to be a better living situation for us because I'm going to save some cash. All right, Danny, tell me the story you're going to tell me about Ben and his dad and moving out for the first time. Because I'd mentioned, you know, Ben, grew up in 24 Sussex, son of a prime minister, went off to Duke University. That involves him moving out from the family home, and I don't think he's probably lived with his parents since.
2: It does. This is my favorite Ben Mulrooney story, by the way. I love this one. So picture him growing up at 24 Sussex Drive. They don't get to, like, answer their own phone, right? It's it's done by staff.
1: Yeah, that's true.
2: So when he moved out, the thing he was so excited about was getting an answering machine. He was so happy to have his own phone and answering machine.
1: Right.
2: And what he did for the outgoing call, Ben was, maybe still is, a big fan of ABBA. So when you called him, ABBA would play, Dancing Queen would play.
1: Jeez.
2: And it would play for a long time.
1: Wow.
2: And when his father called him, his father, the Prime Minister of Canada, he has to sit through every time and hear this ABBA song playing.
1: I bet he would have appreciated if there were some old Irish folk songs on that answering machine. But no, it was ABBA.
2: He's waiting for like over a minute. And then when it finally allows him to leave a message, he's like, and it's your father. Like, he was just so exasperated for having to sit through that every time. And I find that hilarious.
1: Look, Ben and I are very similar ages, pretty close in age. And I would hazard a guess that maybe Ben was one of those guys like me, that when we got our first cell phones, I remember you had to record the message, and some of us would hold the a phone up to music first and go, hi, leave me a message with your favorite song in the background. Because we didn't have anything else going on in LA. We didn't have social media. We didn't have Twitter. We didn't have TikTok.
2: We had our own intro.
1: All we had was, are you going to call my phone? You're going to get an experience.
2: I can just see, you know, his dad, who's a very busy man, having to wait every single time he just wants to leave a message for his son. So
1: just sitting there in his chair going, oh God, here we go. I got to listen to ABBA again.
2: ABBA.
1: Gee, wonder why ABBA. I'm going to have to quiz him about that when he gets back. Danny, thank you very much. That's such an interesting story. That's the greatest thing ever. Look, I think at the end of the day, I think what we've learned here today is if you live with other people, whether they're your family or your chosen family, and if you get along, then who cares? If it saves you money, you know, it's interesting. I got one friend that notices I have this other friend, and this other friend of mine seems to always have money. And this one friend said to me, he goes, oh, blah, blah, blah. Yeah, I don't know where his money comes from, though. I'm like, what do you mean? Where do you think his money comes from? You don't know where it comes from. I don't know. He just always seems to have money for alcohol and stuff. Yeah. Think about his living situation. Oh, what's his living situation? He lives with his mother. He lives with his father. Lives with his younger sister and his little brother. And they all contribute. So I believe the mother owns the apartment. They all contribute to the mortgage, which allows him, he's got a salaried position in the city of Toronto, allows him to have more money in his pocket. So it's not a bad thing. So I'm sick of seeing these stories where they're like, oh, young people are stupid. Young people are useless. They don't know what to do. They don't know how to buy a house. Who cares? If they get along with their parents and their parents are like, hey, just, you know what, stay in the family house, then why not? If they eventually move out, they eventually move out. I eventually moved out from my mother's house. Not because I wanted to. It's because I took a job in a different city and I needed to go. And that was the end of my tenure living with my mom, which was honestly the greatest thing ever. So just take that advice. If you do really get along with family members and you know it's going to be financially viable, the only thing I would say is this. Make sure that if you live in a multi-generational home, that you get a room that is your room that can be locked so you have your own personal space. Even when you have close family members around as well, as an adult, it is on you to set boundaries. And if you got older adults in your family that don't respect boundaries, start screaming. That's my advice. Get out of here. It's my room. Go back to your own room. You pay for that one. Also, is dinner ready? It is Drex covering from the Ben Mulrooney Show this afternoon. More coming up on the way next. Stay there.

0: And then you need to think about what to do outside. For people who are very sensitive to the smoke and who are at higher risk of having health outcomes, we do recommend they consider wearing an N95 respirator. That's a much more common thing for people to have after the pandemic than it was prior to the pandemic. And a well-fitted respirator can really reduce the amount of smoke that you're breathing when you're outdoors.
1: In the immediacy, like which what demographics are perhaps at the biggest, you know, would have the most risk in those situations? Like if they did have to go outside, is it like, is there more, I guess I can ask in a simpler way, like should we be more worried about our kids or our parents if they're, you know, seniors or people who have, I imagine anyone who has like any kind of underlying condition, like what sort of markers are there?
0: The biggest marker is going to be asthma or COPD. So anybody who has a chronic respiratory condition, the smoke can really irritate that condition and close up the airways very quickly. So those are what I call the canaries in the coal mine of wildfire smoke. Anyone with asthma or COPD should have a management plan and should ensure that they have their rescue medications available and with them at all times when it's smoky. After that, you're right. Children whose lungs are still developing can be very sensitive to wildfire smoke. Older adults who are losing lung capacity as they age can be very sensitive. And anybody whose health is just, you know, compromised on a day-to-day basis due to chronic disease is going to be more sensitive to the smoke than someone who's, you know, generally in excellent health from day to day.
1: And does the heat complicate things at all? Because, you know, particularly over the last number of days during the daytime, you're dealing with the smoke and you're dealing with a heat wave of sorts.
0: It absolutely complicates things, unfortunately. We have strong evidence that these two exposures, when combined, are worse than the sum of each exposure individually. I often say, you know, 1 + 1 = 3 when we're talking about wildfire smoke and very hot weather. The best thing you can do is to be in cleaner, cooler indoor environments so that whatever's happening outside is not having that direct impact on your health. But if you have to choose between staying cool and staying out of the smoke, overheating is often the bigger risk for most people. Again, that may not be true for people with highly reactive lung diseases, but for most people, overheating can be a bigger threat than breathing smoke. But again, the best possible solution is to have cleaner, cooler indoor environments.
1: Got it. Okay, Professor Henderson, thank you so much for all this information. I really appreciate it.
0: Yeah, thanks for your time. Stay cool and breathe clear as much as you can,
1: Yeah,
0: everyone.
1: sure. Well, thank you. I appreciate it. Sarah Henderson is the Scientific Director of Environmental Health Services at the BC Centre for Disease Control. And certainly, I do hope everyone listening is able to stay cool and stay away from the effects of all that smoke and the air quality. The diminished air quality that we're seeing in so many parts of the country.
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5: 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Our hero was sent to